0: I'm Phil Gale. Welcome to The Day. Now, Europe's largest nuclear power plant has been running without external electricity for more than a week. Russia seized the plant from Ukraine in 2022. The plant is now relying on emergency diesel generators to cool its 6 shutdown reactors. The UN nuclear watchdog, the IAEA, says there are around 10 days' worth of diesel on site. Russia's state nuclear company, Rosatom, says the situation is under control and the plant can keep running on diesel for longer than the IAEA estimate. But even Rosatom says this can't continue indefinitely. The Zaporizhzhia plant sits at Enerhodar in the Russia-controlled side of the Dnipro River, with Ukrainian-held territory just across the water near Nikopol. The front line runs through this wider area, leaving power infrastructure exposed to fighting and making repairs difficult. That's why the IAEA is currently trying to secure a local ceasefire to allow engineers to safely restore the plant's external electricity supply. Well, Dr. Niklaus Müllner is head of nuclear safety, security and risk at Boku University in Vienna. His team's currently researching what would happen at Zaporizhzhia if it lost all power. Welcome to DW, Doctor. Russia seized the Zaporizhzhia nuclear plant from Ukraine in 2022. All 6 of its nuclear reactors have been shut down since that year. So what exactly is the diesel currently powering?
1: A nuclear reactor, opposite to a conventional power plant, has to be cooled even if it's shut down. This is because of the decay heat. So you cannot shut down a nuclear power plant like an ordinary power plant. It produces, it continues to produce energy. So this means you have to cool it. And the diesel generators are there to cool the reactor core, which is still generating a certain amount of heat.
0: Okay. And now the IAEA says that there are roughly 10 days of diesel on site. Should we think of that as a countdown to a nuclear incident, or is that too alarmist?
1: This depends very much when the nuclear power plant, at what time the nuclear power plant has been shut down. And Zaporizhzhia, as you said in the introduction, is shut down now for more than 2 years. And this means the decay heat that has to be cooled is rather low. And even if you lose the cooling because you lose all the diesel, you have a rather long time before you would have you would lose your water and your cooling water, and the reactor core would start to heat up. So it's not a pleasant situation to lose all power at a nuclear power plant. This is always very dangerous. But the fact that Zaporizhzhia has been shut down for 2 years helps a lot.
0: Okay, so diesel generators are being used to power the cooling systems on a closed-down nuclear reactor plant. If that diesel fails, you say, there will be a long time before what happens?
1: If the cooling fails, ultimately, so you have to know that the reactor cores are still in the reactor pressure vessel at Zaporizhzia. They haven't been moved to the spent fuel pool. So you have the primary system, which is underwater. And if now, and this water, this cooling water, this is what is cooled down by the cooling systems. If now the emergency core cooling systems fail because the diesel generators run out of diesel, the cooling water, which is around the reactor core, would slowly start to heat up. The pressure would build up. And at a certain point, the cooling water would start to boil. And it would simply, like in a pressure cooker, it would start to boil off. And once you lost so many cooling water that the reactor core is running dry At this point, it becomes really dangerous because then the reactor core starts to heat up. And
0: I'm sorry. I was just going to do, because this is what we're all worried about. So when you say it becomes really dangerous, it becomes really dangerous because what might happen?
1: The reactor core would start to heat up. Hydrogen would be generated. You might run into hydrogen explosions. The reactor core, if you cannot re-establish core cooling, the reactor core would melt. A molten pool would form in the reactor pressure vessel first. This would then relocate to the bottom of the reactor pressure vessel. Ultimately, the reactor pressure vessel would fail and the molten core would be ejected into the containment. And in the end, if you cannot establish cooling, the molten core, the corium, would attack the base met concrete of the containment. It would melt through at a certain point.
0: Okay, all of this sounds very dangerous. How long are you talking between running out of diesel and reaching that point of this stuff breaking out?
1: Right. And this now depends very much when the reactor was shut down. If this happens, the loss of power, if this happens at an operating reactor, the time is roughly 1 day for all this to happen, 1 to 2 days. But now, since the reactor is shut down for more than 2 years,

0: This process would take place roughly over 1 month. So you
1: Okay.
0: would the time that you have to react is greatly increased.
1: Is the IAEA therefore being alarmist when it says we are running out of time and that everything will look terrible if the diesel runs out in 10 days?
0: Absolutely not, because it's a very dangerous situation if you lose power to a nuclear power plant. So let's say it's more dangerous if you are losing power in an operating nuclear power plant, but it's still a very critical situation at every nuclear power plant, even at a nuclear power plant that is 2 years in shutdown, as Zaporizhia is now.
1: Okay, so let's not play
0: So,
1: with this one then. So could Russia
0: right,
1: simply bring
0: exactly.
1: in more diesel?
0: Yes, this would be a possibility. So you could fill up the diesel reserves of the nuclear power plant.
1: But of
0: But
1: course,
0: or you could.
1: what you would need first is for both sides to guarantee not to start shooting.
0: Yes, right. At the diesel transports. Or you could reconnect Zaporizhia to the power grid and receive power for the grid. This would be the preferable way to power the safety systems.
1: People inevitably think about Fukushima when they hear about a loss of power at a nuclear plant. How different is the situation at Zaporizhia?
0: Yeah, and the main difference is that Fukushima was hit by the station blackout, so by this total loss of all power at operation. It was operating. Then first you had the earthquake. It was shut down, and after 1 hour, the tsunami hit and took out all the power connections. So this is what happens at an operating plant. Zaporizhia now is in shutdown for 2 years, and therefore you have a little bit more time than you have more time than you have at an operating nuclear power plant. So this is the main difference. But
1: Okay.
0: if Zaporizhia would be operating, yeah, like other nuclear power plants in these regions are, yeah, South Ukraine is operating. The power plants at the Russian side are operating. So you would be in the same situation.
1: And the strangest of this strange situation is we have what was a Ukrainian nuclear plant, which is now controlled by Russia, which used to have its power supplied by Ukraine. It's kind of in neither side's interest for this thing to go nuclear, but you could argue that it's in both sides' interest to make this drag on as long as possible, giving them some sort of tactical military advantage.
0: Right,
1: It's like a giant game of nuclear chicken.
0: yeah, this is, yeah, I would agree with this. Although I'm not sure what kind of advantage is it. I mean, it's a threat to both sides. Yeah? If nobody has really an advantage, if the nuclear power plant if you goes into core melt and you have releases of radioactivity in the vicinity. So
1: Well, let's hope
0: I
1: both
0: guess
1: sides
0: in
1: are watching.
0: principle, yeah, I guess in principle, both sides should be interested to avoid a core melt accident.
1: Good talking to you, Doctor. Dr. Nicholas Müllner from Vienna's BOKU University. Thank you.
0: Thank you very much.
1: One of the biggest questions hanging over post-Assad Syria has been whether the country could be brought back under one central authority. A major piece of that puzzle has now fallen into place. Kurdish forces, which for years operated largely outside Damascus's control, are being absorbed into the Syrian military. That's a breakthrough for President Ahmad al-Sharaa, but the move also leaves big questions over Kurdish rights and Syria's long-term stability.
2: For more than a decade, this was one of the most powerful groups in Syria. The Kurdish

0: Hamas-led Syrian Democratic Forces controlled much of the northeast and became Washington's key partner on the ground against the so-called Islamic State. Now the SDF no longer exists as an independent military force. Its commander, Massoum Abdi, says its military, security and civilian institutions have become integrated into the Syrian state.
1: Hero. On this occasion, I want to say that the phase of integrating military, security and administrative institutions into national state institutions is complete and finished.
0: The change came after Washington, the SDF's longtime backer, began withdrawing its troops from Syria and shifted towards supporting the new government in Damascus. For President Ahmad al-Sharaa, this is a major achievement. Damascus has regained authority across most of the northeast. Former SDF fighters are joining the Syrian military. Kurdish commanders have received senior positions, and Abdi himself is now a presidential advisor. But integration on paper does not necessarily mean Syria has a cohesive army. And for the Kurds, the price is high. The de facto autonomy they built during the civil war has effectively come to an end. In return, Damascus has recognized Kurdish identity and language, restored citizenship rights, and brought Kurds into state institutions. But one crucial question remains.
1: I would like to affirm that our struggle will continue until our people's legitimate rights are firmly guaranteed in the constitution.
0: That will be the challenge for al-Sharaa. Integrating former enemies into one state, while convincing the Kurds that giving up their autonomy has not meant giving up their rights.
2: Christian Brakel is a political analyst and director of the Heinrich Böll Foundation's Beirut office, where he focuses on Syria, Turkey and the wider Kurdish question. Welcome to DW. How significant a moment is this for Syria?
3: It's definitely a very significant moment. We have seen that there are like a lot of difficulties in the post-Assad Syria, and one of them has been that several regions have tried to gain more independence. So what the central government is doing is trying to concentrate everything more on Damascus, for better or worse. But that it has worked and that it has happened is a substantial win for interim president al-Sharaa.
2: And it's important to understand that this is the culmination of a deal between the two leaders signed back in March of last year.
3: That is correct. I mean, it's not the way that it was originally envisioned. We've seen intense fighting between like the pro-Kurdish SDF and the central government forces starting in December and then going into January of this year. What we are seeing now, the outcome, is an outcome that's much worse for the SDF and much worse than the deal that had been negotiated last year.
2: Okay, and with that in mind, are you confident that Syria now has one unified army? Or is that still more true on paper than on the ground?
3: I think it's definitely the latter. I think there is a definite push by the government to unify forces, and I think the general attempt also to say like there can't be like separatist armed forces from different fractions or with different loyalties. That's definitely a positive thing. The other problem is that there are forces in the army, as we have already seen last year in massacres in Sweida or at the coast, that are also not under, possibly not total control, or at least not total discipline of the central government. So we see a lot of different possibilities how this could play out, plus the integration of the SDF exists largely on paper yet. So many of the SDF fighters have not been completely integrated. And it's very unclear how the integration will work in practice. And if some of the fighters will later say, this is not what I envisioned or this is not what our leadership envisioned, and then I'd rather not be a soldier in the Central Army.
2: OK, but this was always going to be a messy business. if the general direction of travel is correct, I suppose that's all we can hope for. You describe this as a significant moment for Syria, also a big political battle, a big political victory for President Shara.
3: It's a big political victory. I mean, it's very unclear still with the current government in which political future we are heading. There are some who are very afraid because of authoritarian tendencies, others because of religious tendencies that clearly still exist, jihadist tendencies that are not so much like a part of what like Ashara seems to envision for the future of Syria, but still some people who are close to him or still who are in the government have made moves that are not always very encouraging. But what is very, very clear, what many of the central neighboring states or states in the region want from Sharjah, like Turkey wants that, the Saudis want that, is to have a very strong central state and where like regional autonomy ambitions like those of the Kurds cannot play out and can also not influence like other possible movements connected to them, like ones that we have with the PKK in Turkey.
2: And is that it then for the Kurds' dream of autonomy? Is that dream now dead?
3: I'm not sure if it's completely dead, but I think it's clear that the way that the SDF or like the KCK organizations behind this and their ideology that's connected to a decade-old struggle that started in Turkey, that this ideology and this way of gaining more independence, more autonomy, and the possibility to fight for Kurdish rights, that this will not come to pass, at least not for the moment. But I mean, this is deeply interconnected with what we are currently seeing in Turkey and this very centralized top-down peace process that the Erdogan government is currently driving forward. So I think it still remains to be seen what happens to Kurdish aspirations in the region. And I think it's too early to say that we have seen the last of it, especially because we now have a lot of like promises from the Sharjah government that not military autonomy or governance autonomy, but at least like things in terms of cultural and political rights, that these will be respected for the Kurdish minority. But if that really will happen and to what extent that will happen, that remains to be seen in the future and could very well fuel new ambitions, could fuel new grievances among the Kurdish minority.
2: Because those agreements over Kurdish culture and rights, that was very much part of the 2025 agreement.
3: It was part of the 2025 and also now for the 26 agreement. So we're already seeing that the central government is moving forward partly in this direction. But for example, there is now a discussion how, for example, the right to have Kurdish as a language taught in schools in the region should be implemented, if it really means that all the subjects in these schools can be taught in Kurdish, in Kurmanji, or if it only means that, same as we have in Turkey, that they have the possibility to have that Kurdish as an elective course for just few hours a week, which would probably not live up to the expectations that many Kurds had.
2: Turkey spent years demanding that the SDF dismantle. How closely is what's just happened linked to the broader Kurdish process in Turkey and the disarmament of the PKK?
3: It's definitely linked. I mean, we don't know for sure, but we know that there were negotiations back which were driven by the Americans when fighting first broke out in Aleppo in winter last year. And supposedly the two sides were very close to an agreement. And then the Syrian negotiator, the foreign minister, got a call and walked out of the room. And I mean, nobody knows for sure, except for the ones who were really there. But supposedly on the phone was the Turkish foreign minister, who told him that this is a deal that cannot be made. What we saw in a result is what we have now. So Turkey as a major backer of the Syrian interim government and a major economic, or the one big economic lifeline for Syria in the moment.

0: retains a lot of possibilities to influence the process. I think like if Turkey doesn't want something, it's not 100% clear that like the Syrian government will always follow, but it's very hard for the Syrian government to do things against what the Turkish government wants.
1: Okay, so Damascus has Turkey looking at it from one side. Much of this prompted of where we are now has been prompted by the fact that Washington pivoted away from the SDF towards the al-Shirar government. What was behind that pivot?
0: I think several things. One is, in general, Trump and Erdogan have a very good relationship. He has like emphasized this time and again. And Erdogan has done a very good job in recent years to influence Trump and to convince him that the job that was done by American troops, like in securing Syria against Iranian influence, that this could be done much better by the Turkish army or by proxies supported by Turkey than by the SDF, because the SDF also, to be fair, I mean, won decisive battles with American support against the Islamic State. But of course, it always had big limitations, as it was not supported by the majority of the Syrian revolutionary forces. It caused a lot of grievances, and with, for example, Syrian tribes in the Deir ez-Zor area. It moved very militantly, also against forces that were seen as not necessarily moderate, but at least not being ISIS per se. I think this is one. And then the other thing is that the Americans said, okay, basically what we wanted is to fight ISIS first and foremost. And now the government has promised us that they will do that. They have joined the anti-ISIS coalition. They're very good partners in the fight against terrorism. So why do we need the SDF that is creating such major problems with our Turkish ally?
1: Good talking to you. Thanks for talking us through that. Christian Brekel from the Heinrich Böll Foundation. And that was the day. You'll find more online on YouTube and elsewhere on social media at DW News. And you can follow me at Phil Gale. Have a good day. Bye-bye.

Hey everyone, Denna here, and today we're going to be talking about phrasal verbs. I'll show you some particular things to keep in mind when it comes to these very special verbs. Number one, phrasal verbs with different meanings. Check out, take up, turn in. Perhaps you know the meaning of those verbs, but which meaning exactly? To take up something can mean to begin a new activity, as in, I took up fishing last year. But it can also mean to accept an invitation or an offer, as in, I think I'll take up that job offer. Turn down can mean to reduce the volume, as in, oh, please turn down the music. But it can also mean to reject something. She turned down my invitation. Turn

0: separated by the object. Let's pick up the boxes, or let's pick the boxes up. But when the object is a pronoun, like you, it, them, and so on, you must put the pronoun between the two parts. Should I give up this job? Yes, you should give it up. Shall we pick up the children? Yes, let's pick them up. Number three, inseparable phrasal verbs. However, of course, there are some exceptions to this rule. Some phrasal verbs cannot be separated whatsoever. To come across, for example, you must say, I came across the book by chance, or I came across it by chance. So regardless of whether you're using a noun or pronoun, you cannot separate this phrasal verb. To look for is another example. I looked for my cell phone, I looked for it. No separation. Unfortunately, there's no hard and fast rule for whether or not a phrasal verb is separable or inseparable. There's no rule. You just have to look it up and learn it. Number four, phrasal verbs with a second preposition. Some phrasal verbs just can't get enough. They come with not one, but two prepositions. Some examples include, I'm behind on my emails. I need to catch up on them. I really want to compensate for this mistake. How can I make up for it? Ugh, this noise is intolerable. I cannot put up with it for a second longer. Number five, very popular phrasal verbs. This means you only have to learn a few combinations and you can hugely improve your ability to express yourself without spending hours and hours on your vocabulary flashcards. For example, to go out with someone. Well, I'm sure you know what that means. Go over something. Could you please go over my report and check for mistakes? Go after something. I have always wanted to be a competitive pick leading champion. I am really going to go after that goal with passion. The words take, look, and get also come with a lot of different adverbs or prepositions that, when put together, create a new meaning every time. So see, small words, huge range of expressions, without studying for hours and hours. But be sure you remember the right combination and meaning because one little word changes everything. For example, I made out with my friend after the fight is a lot different from I made up with my friend after the fight. Thanks so much for watching. Until next time, auf Wiedersehen.
1: ARD Alpha. Die Welt verstehen.